LGBTQ+ queer identification. Depending on the era when they made their music, sometimes out and sometimes closeted. We're starting with the band Artemis, featuring drummer Allison Miller, who plays loud and proud on Goddess of the Hunt.

Artemis. We heard two songs from their album, In Real Time, Frida, and we opened with Goddess of the Hunt. Rini Rusnes on piano, Nicole Glover on tenor, Alexa Tarantino on alto, whom I had the honor of emceeing for at the Detroit Jazz Festival a couple of years ago, and Ingrid Jensen on trumpet, Noriko Uda on bass, and Allison Miller on drums. How about some blues? One singer who was really upfront about her sexuality was Bessie Smith, and we're going to hear two tunes by her. First is St. Louis Blues with Louis Armstrong, and then Backwater Blues with James P. Johnson.

that is the Postmodern Blues by Patricia Barber. She won a Guggenheim in music composition in the year 2003. Her wife is a musicologist, and her name is Martha Feldman. Miles Davis is next. Someday my prince will come.

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Miles Davis, My Funny Valentine, one of the most romantic tunes ever recorded. Oh, yeah. There are many more musicians that are gay that are not openly gay, and I appreciate the distinction between privacy and secrecy. It's a choice. One artist who is openly gay is pianist Fred Hirsch, and here's Fred Hirsch playing a composition by gay composer Billy Strayhorn.

Pastoral, a tune Fred Hirsch wrote and dedicated to composer Robert Schulman. Stay tuned as we continue our celebration of Pride Month with many tributes to composers Billy Strayhorn and Leonard Bernstein, along with music by Stefan Grappelli and Gary Burton. I'm Michael Stratton, and A Groove Supreme is a production of WKAR.

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3: Welcome back to A Groove Supreme, celebrating Pride Month. This next set of music is dedicated to a couple of compositions by Billy Strayhorn, someone who is unapologetically out. And that was something back in the 30s and 40s and 50s. Well, here is Lotus Blossom, performed by Alan Toussaint, and then by Charles Lloyd.

two compositions by Billy Strayhorn, we heard two versions of Lotus Blossom, first by New Orleans pianist Alan Toussaint, and then by saxophonist Charles Lloyd. And just now, we heard guitarist Bill Frisell performing Isfahan, all written by Billy Strayhorn. Stefan Grappelli, he made a name for himself performing gypsy swing music with the guitarist Django Reinhardt. And we're going to pick up Stefan a little later in his career. This is The Nearness of You with Mark Taylor on guitar.

Do you know what it means to miss New Orleans? Yes, I do. And I had to miss it. I had to miss New Orleans Jazz and Music Festival this year. Usually we go, but couldn't do it this year. For good reasons, though. That was Stefan Grappelli. We're celebrating Pride Month on A Groove Supreme. Here's Patricia Barber performing a Doors tune. That's right, The Doors. Jim Morrison, you know, The Doors. And this is a smoking hot version of Light My Fire.

0: Hi, Dad. Sorry that I've been so distant lately. The truth is that I've had something important that I wanted to share, but it's difficult for me to do so. I have felt compelled to distance myself because what I want to tell you isn't something that I even consider a bad thing. Rather, it's something that I'm happy to embrace. Talking about it this way even seems so ridiculously melodramatic because I already normalized it a long time ago. To boil it down to one oversimplified sentence, I'm transgender. I've never felt quite right. As a kid, I wanted to be a boy. I wanted to play with the boys. And I was very frustrated that they never accepted me. I liked some of the girls' stuff, but ultimately I just didn't really understand why there were rules that seemed to separate me from some of the things that I liked. I felt awkward, I felt alienated from my body and my social place in the world. And it did seem to become less of an issue in my teenage years. And when I began instead to worry about all the things that teenage girls worry about, it did eventually resurface, though. For about 5 years now, I have felt like I am occupying the wrong body and playing the wrong social roles. At first, I didn't have any words or context to help me understand what I felt. But I eventually came to understand that what I am is transgender. I identify as male. These last couple of years, transgender communities are finally receiving visibility and recognition. This has helped me to develop the language and understanding that has aided me in moving forward in a healthy way. To write my own story. The most important thing that I have learned is that being transgender is not a mental disorder any more than being gay is. And there are almost a million people in the United States who share this with me. And that, like being gay, it is something, just another beautiful color of expression within the rainbow of diversity that is the human species. So, in the last year, I have come to the decision that I need to do something about my identity. I have decided to pursue a gender transition and live socially as male. I have not made this decision easily, and it has taken many years to come to this conclusion. You can trust that I have explored every option, asked myself every question, researched everything there is to possibly know, and taken an appropriate amount of time to reach my conclusion. More important here is for me to explain what this transition means for me. Namely, that I will always be me. I am not changing me, just my physiology.
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1: Chill with me. My coworkers still respect me. My professors still give me A's. And I'm hoping that my family will still love me. While trans people may be marginalized in this crazy world, I don't see this as being a major barrier, keeping me from doing the things that I want to do. And things are changing for the better for trans people as well. My future is still bright and shiny, and it involves me being an awesome doctor. An awesome son. I'm anxious in sending this coming out letter. I apologize that I could not find the person to do it in person. I don't have any idea how you'll respond to this. So I'm feeling the dark while I send this letter out. Not exactly sure how to handle it. I hope that you'll take the time to process and to be sensitive in your response. I'm really sorry if this causes you any distress. That truly is the last thing that I would want for you. I love you, and I want you to be proud of me. Don't ever forget, Dad. I love you. I love you. I love you. Love you, Eddie.

That was Eli Nash, the son of reed player Ted Nash, Dear Dad. And we're going to hear Ted Nash in a little bit. Here's a couple of tunes from West Side Story, written by Leonard Bernstein. Here's a Latin take on the song Maria by Bobby Sanabria, followed by Ted Nash performing One Hand, One Heart.

Can't We Be Friends? The late, great Chick Corea performing with Gary Burton on vibraphones, one of the rare jazz musicians who is openly gay. I like the title of that song, Can't We Be Friends? Inroads of acceptance has made a lot of gains, certainly within my lifetime, but we've seen some backlash in the last few years. And I agree, I'm not the first one to say it, but love is love is love is love. Can't we be friends indeed? A big thanks to my producer, Linda Kernahan. Catch her show, The Fugue, Sundays at noon and Wednesdays at 7 o'clock, 7 p.m., as well as some specials she's been putting together recently. Check out Linda Kernahan. And a big thanks to you for hanging out with me tonight. Let's keep going. I'm Michael Stratton, and A Groove Supreme is a production of WKAR.

0: 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I'm Linda Carnahan. 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

Couple of standards in a row. That last one, Brad Good, a new release, a fairly new trumpet name on us, Brad Good, spelled G-O-O-D-E, in Loverman. And that from his Live Your Dream could be live, because it was, of course, at a club with Ernie Watts, featured elsewhere on the disc as guest or cohort on tenor saxophone. Before that, the Michael Dees Big Band. Michael Dees playing baritone sax in this case, instead of his usual trombone. And Cherokee. So I believe you would agree, Cherokee and Loverman have definitely become standards over the years of our jazz on the radio. We have a couple of tributes going in parallel here. The late Sonny Rollins. And because we have one of the largest jazz record collections in the state, we have just about everything released by the Thad Jones Mel Lewis Jazz Orchestra. So we are going through their chronology. We have been through 1966, just skimming the surface of all the recordings the big band did then, the orchestra did then. So now we're getting into 1967. And here's another extended piece. They were known for that. Thad Jones really whooping the guys into shape on his arrangements, and Mel Lewis's propelling drumming, for sure. Let's listen to Little Pixie. They call it Little Pixie Number 2.

The location was the Village Vanguard, 1967, with the Thad Jones Mel Lewis Jazz Orchestra, which held court every Monday night, and the tradition still continues 60 years later at the Vanguard. But here we caught the group that inspired it all, Thad Jones and Mel Lewis, Little Pixie, featuring notably on reeds. I heard them all here, Joe Farrell on soprano saxophone, Eddie Daniels definitely clarinet, Pepper Adams on baritone sax, probably in reverse order, but you get the idea. And these were New York's finest, and they all wanted to be a part of this. As we heard, it's a big band like no other, and we're paying tribute, or paying attention, I suppose, is a better way of saying, to their discography all through the years as the Thad Jones Mel Lewis Jazz Orchestra existed up until about 1979-80. Mel Lewis took over the band and called it the Jazz Orchestra, or the Village Vanguard Orchestra, which it is known as today. Each of the co-leaders passed respectively about 1990, somewhere around in that range, early 90s perhaps. And so we want to listen to the band as they did so many recordings between their opening night in 1966 and Thad's, or rather Mel Lewis's, final recording as drummer of the Vanguard Orchestra in the early 90s. So we'll do all that span as we have the chance in future episodes. My name's Tom Colson. Change of pace. We change our pace with Hubert Laws. Haven't heard this in a while. The original studio recording of Windows. Hubert Laws, flute.

0: Very recognizable, obviously very virtuosic flute, Hubert Laws. Windows?
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0: And it brings us to more from lady singers. This is a brand new one, Nicole Zoraitis, who's on tour behind her Devil I Knew.

0: Nicole Zuraitis' latest, The Devil I Knew. She's a two-time Grammy-winning vocalist, pianist, and songwriter. Nicole Zuraitis releases a cinematic five-part concept album exploring self-reckoning, accountability, and emotional agency through the lens.
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1: Such great guitar. His name, Doug McDonald. Here's another track off his newie. It's called Mine or Yours. This track

Doug McDonald on guitar, and his trumpet man's name is Wayne Cobham, and that is called Mine Are Yours from the album Tribute to South Central. So we made that a set of one, so we could come in here and reminisce a little bit. Going back to keep our music even, we've got a new releases and a balance of the masters. We'll go back 1 year in our broadcast and see where we were with our Oscar Peterson chronology. Today we're going through Thad Jones' Mel Lewis recordings and, of course, a tribute to the late Sonny Rollins. This was inspired by other deep dives we did into other artists' chronologies. We felt we had most Oscar Peterson recordings in LP or CD form in our library, so wanted to put them in order and hear what was on them. It worked out so well that we're doing other things today. All right, I think we have all that, and that gives us license to go on to our Oscar Peterson chronology recordings. We're into the period 1960 to 1962. We find Oscar Peterson piano with his steady working trio of the time, Ray Brown bass, and Ed Thigpen on drums. Let's listen to them at the London House,

A runaway hit LP smash with Oscar Peterson, West Side Story. Something's coming from that album. We heard a midpoint of the stride in low tempo, kind of going back to his roots. He began with interest in boogie woogie and stride, but quickly turned into one of the most prodigious pianists in jazz history from the late 40s, early 50s on. And here we pick up Oscar Peterson in 1962, as we say, a runaway smash hit LP. I think that's what we were trying to say. On West Side Story, Leonard Bernstein music with the trio, Oscar Peterson piano, Ray Brown bass, Ed Thigpen drums. The same trio before that, in fact, from the album The Trio, indeed, recorded at the London House in Chicago. That was 1961. We're not finding a lot of recordings done in 60 and 61. However, we're lumping them all together in this segment called 60 to 1962 for the trio. We heard Oscar there, and I've never been in love before. Well, the trio was enjoying immense popularity at this point. It was pre-Beatles here. We have to remember the timeline. And so we now go on to the LP. I'm going to call it LP on Night Train. We have it here on CD and LP. I've listened closely to both, and I think I like the sound better on LP. Here's Duke Ellington material played by Oscar Peterson.

0: O.P. Oscar Peterson, the artist whose recordings we were dissecting 1 year ago right now with Things Ain't What They Used To Be. Program number 2207, time for a reset. We're just a little hungover on the jam session.
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4: Yeah.

To the best, back to back, Aretha. And today I sing the blues. Columbia Recordings, produced by John Hammond, somewhere in the 60s. And before that, Ella Fitzgerald with the Duke Ellington Orchestra. Cottontail. Man, what a performance. What a set of two, as we call in the vocalese jungle. Well, we move on with a new release on Hacksaw Jazz. Next, Seamus Blake on the saxophone. His latest is called E.H. for Eddie Harris. Now, Eddie Harris, in history, back in the 60s, ran his saxophone through a contraption which split the octaves, making a weird sound. Seamus Blake pays tribute to Eddie Harris with that same sound through the saxophone. So let's listen to Compared to What? Brand new from Seamus Blake in tribute to

Listening to new releases, and that is from the rock star of jazz, Emmett Cohn, on piano, is Universal Truth. It is several things. It's a suite, a three-part suite in the middle, and also surrounding a somewhat of a tribute to both Miles Davis and John Coltrane during this year of their centennial birth, 2026. Great artists born 1926. So here, My Funny Valentine, made famous by Miles, of course, done here by Tyvon Pettacott on the tenor saxophone, borrowed from the Gregory Porter Band. Got a lot of names here. Emmett Cohn, good new album. It's just barely scratches the surface. Elsewhere in his group is Jeremy Pelt, trumpet. Before that, another new release from Seamus Blake on tenor saxophone. It also involves a lot of names because it's a tribute to Eddie Harris, who was a saxophone star in the 1960s. The entire album of Seamus Blake is dedicated to E.H., and it is a remake of Compared to What, yet another one, this with the vocals of Don Pemberton, B3 player Sam Yale, with Seamus Blake. Told you we had a lot of names to talk about, and we continue with a lot of names in jazz and blues with Full Moon Hacksaw here for a while, and back to one of our tributes in progress, Sonny Rollins, legendary tenor saxophonist who just passed in May 2026, so we're listening to his recordings pretty much in order wherever possible. We're going back to the days of Clifford Brown. It was a Sonny Rollins session in the Prestige Records Studios. A composition by Sonny Rollins came to be known pretty well and done by others. A familiar Sonny Rollins one, let's put it that way. Pent Up House, you may recognize the melody.

0: Sonny Rollins, Pent Up House. He took the Clifford Brown Max Roach Group into the Prestige Studios under his own name, Sonny Rollins.
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0: Thad Jones, Mel Lewis, Jazz Orchestra at the Village Vanguard in 1968, a track I had never played before, probably because it wasn't a scorcher, Say It Softly. Might throw in there that it also featured Thad Jones on trumpet or flugelhorn or cornet, Jerry Dodgen on the alto sax. Say It Softly, Thad Jones, Mel Lewis Jazz Orchestra, Monday night at the Village Vanguard. So we've got those two tributes going in parallel, the Thad Jones, Mel Lewis Jazz Orchestra, and Sonny Rollins. It's inspired by the recent passing of Sonny Rollins, age 95, in 2026. Hacksaw Jazz, a radio program. We are national, we're local here in the Desert Southwest. We're online, we're on air. And it's good to have you here whenever you can join us. Going now to another recording from 1968, the Thad Jones, Mel Lewis Jazz Orchestra. Backing up, vocalist Ruth.
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1: Such a fine brown frame. All that I have is a broken down chair. But you could be king on my throne.

Ruth Brown with the Thad Jones and Mel Lewis Orchestra. I'm really glad we're doing this because it reveals tracks that we never really considered. This Ruth Brown session with Thad Jones and Mel Lewis, 1968. Special mention, I might say, is the piano work of Hank Jones. All throughout these early recordings, we've heard recordings from 66, 67, 68. So far, Ruth Brown, an R&B singer in her heyday, Miss Rhythm, but also a fine jazz vocalist, and she really had a good attitude through the years. Fortunately, lived a long life and recorded a lot here in front of the Thad Jones Mel Lewis Orchestra. And preceding that, from the same session, Fine Brown Frame, Ruth Brown, Thad Jones Mel Lewis, to be continued. With Hacksaw Jazz, we have our new releases, and here's one that gets high marks because of his self-producing, and his name, Vladimir Redzik, unknown guitarist, but man, can he play. This is from his first time around. They're all standards on here except for one original, which we've already played. So let's go on to this I Didn't Know What Time It Was, Vladimir Redzik, new release.

0: Anthony Caceres in trio format. What a little moonlight can do. Indeed, with Full Moon, that is a new release, preceded by guitarist Vladimir Redzig. I didn't know what time it was. Program 2207 in the Vocalese Jungle.
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0: We're diving into Canada this week on Folk Alley. Hey, I'm Cindy Howes. I'm going to spin legends from the Great White North like Neil Young, Joni Mitchell, and Leonard Cohen in honor of Canada Day. Hope you can join me this week on Folk Alley.
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3: Alan Hovhaness had studied music for some time and had been composing for quite a while when he set out on a new path. Hovhaness began an intensive study of philosophy and religion, and he developed a mystical attitude toward writing music. He was suddenly very dissatisfied with most of the music he'd written by that point, so Alan Hovhaness destroyed most of it. Several hundred compositions, symphonies, string quartets, even whole operas. I'm Aaron Kane. A symphony by Alan Hovhaness version 2.0 is coming up this hour. Harald Severud got a lot of his musical inspiration from nature and from the folk music of his native Norway. I think you'll hear both of those influences in his Rondo Amoroso.

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0: I'm Shankar Vedantam, and from NPR, this is Hidden Brain. 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Through science...
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8: Live from NPR News in Washington, I'm Windsor Johnston. Iran has launched drone and missile attacks on Bahrain and Kuwait in response to American airstrikes on the Islamic Republic. NPR's Ruth Sherlock reports the attacks come as the U.S. and Iran threaten to stop negotiations to end the ongoing war.
9: Despite the memorandum of understanding to end the fighting, the U.S. and Iran are trading increasing fire. The U.S. Military Central Command said it struck military targets inside Iran after Iran attacked a foreign ship carrying oil to Qatar in the Strait of Hormuz. The flashpoint is disagreement over who will control the strait. Iran's paramilitary Revolutionary Guard claimed responsibility for drone and missile attacks on Bahrain and Kuwait, which both host U.S. military bases. It warned if U.S. strikes continue of, quote, a complete halt to ongoing negotiations. President Trump took to Truth Social with his own threat to attack militarily with full force. If that happens, he wrote, the Islamic Republic of Iran will no longer exist. Ruth Sherlock, NPR News, Beirut.
8: A helicopter owned by a Saudi Arabian oil company has crashed along the country's east coast, west of the Strait of Hormuz. Saudi state media says all 14 people on board were killed. Search and rescue efforts in Venezuela are in their fourth day after two powerful earthquakes struck the region last week. NPR's Fernando Naro reports time is running out to find survivors.
10: I saw another collapsed 12-story building. Firefighters, rescue teams, and volunteers all worked in a frenzy. They asked bystanders to keep quiet as a young man yelled from within the rubble. We are the rescue team, he yelled. If you're alive, please make any noise. By the time we left the scene yesterday, no one had been found.
8: The death toll stands at least 1,400. More than 50,000 people are missing. A state of emergency has been declared in Kentucky after torrential rain triggered widespread flooding across the state. Karen Czar with member station WUKY reports.
11: A small creek outside the city of Richmond, Kentucky, has swollen into a raging river, leaving a path of destruction. Trees are broken in half, roads crumpled, and buildings swept away. Naomi Fox lives in Richmond.
12: The roads are just completely flooded. Manhole covers coming up out of the road because the water pressure is so intense.
11: Fox kneels in prayer. Behind her is what remains of Million Church, broken apart by the raging floodwaters.
12: Pray that they could restructure, rebuild, and find a new home.
11: Along with the emergency declaration, Kentucky's governor has activated the state's price gouging protections. For NPR News, I'm Karen Czar in Richmond.
8: This is NPR. 80 years after it was born in post-war Italy, the Vespa scooter is still turning heads. And this weekend, thousands of riders have descended on Rome to prove it. Megan Williams reports.
13: They arrive in the summer heat like a cloud of wasps, zipping past in red, sky blue, and classic Mimetico green, around the Colosseum and back again. Flags fluttering, everyone grinning.
14: It's a lifestyle. You go a little bit slower, you enjoy life a little bit more.
13: Said Houston rider Greg DeLong, who's been on his Vespa for 25 years. Born in Tuscany in 1946, the Vespa, wasp in Italian, gave post-war Italy cheap, stylish wheels, whose appeal went global when Audrey Hepburn rode on one in the 1953 movie Roman Holiday. 80 years on, the wasps are still buzzing. For NPR News, I'm Megan Williams in Rome.
8: The 4th of July can be one of the most stressful holidays of the year for pets. Veterinarians say loud fireworks can trigger fear and anxiety, causing some animals to run away or hide. Dr. Michael Bailey says there are a few things owners can do to help keep their pets calm.
15: There are some over-the-counter medications which can be suggested. There are some clothing articles like a thunder shirt, which will help the pet feel more comfortable, but these are individualized.
8: Pet owners are encouraged to keep animals indoors in a quiet, familiar space and make sure ID tags and microchip information are up to date. This is NPR.
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0: From NPR, this is Hidden Brain. I'm Shankar Vedantam. Imagine you're an architect, but instead of drawing up a plan for a skyscraper or a bridge, you've been asked to design the most sophisticated edifice in the universe, the human brain. Getting to work at your drafting table, you'd likely prioritize accuracy. You want this brain to perceive the world exactly as it is, a perfect mirror of reality. In your blueprint, the good and the bad, the rewarding and the threatening, all would be treated the same. Every event, every experience would be assigned equal weight, given the same attention, and remembered equally. But as any architect will tell you, there is a vast gulf between a design that works on paper and one that actually survives the elements. The same is true of our own minds. The architect of evolution wasn't interested in making us objective observers or serene philosophers. It wasn't trying to design a brain that took a fair and balanced view of the world. It was building a survival machine. To survive in a world filled with menacing predators, scarce resources, and social traps, the brain had to be designed with a series of built-in biases. Those are the same brains we have inside our heads today. It's why we focus more intently on some flavors of experience rather than others. In turn, these biases shape what we perceive, how we respond, and even the course of our most intimate relationships. This week on Hidden Brain, the lopsided ledgers in our minds and how we can bring them into balance.

0: Let's say you're a music critic attending a symphony. For 2 hours, 80 musicians play in perfect, breathtaking harmony. The strings are soaring, the brass is precise, and the conducting is fluid. But in the final minute of the performance, a single violinist hits a flat note. It lasts for less than a second, a tiny discordance in an otherwise flawless evening. When you sit down to write your review, what do you remember? If your brain were a perfect recording device, that 1 second error would be a mere blip, buried under 2 hours of beauty. But for a critic, and that means all of us, that one flat note can become the entire story. It lingers in our minds and shapes how we remember the evening. At the University of California, Davis, psychologist Allison Ledgerwood studies how and why this happens. Allison Ledgerwood, welcome to Hidden Brain.
1: Thank you so much for having me.
0: Allison, a few years ago, you noticed something peculiar about the way you responded to developments in your work life. What did you notice?
1: I noticed that I could have a big success or a small success one day. An academic paper gets accepted, or I meet a new work colleague who I'm really excited to become friends with. And that would be lovely. But then the next day or later that day, something negative would happen. A paper would get rejected. Somebody would snap at me in the hallway or not look happy to see me. And I couldn't get that negative out of my head. And this would happen even if the good thing was way more important than the bad thing. When I took a step back, the negative seemed to stick with me all day, all week.
0: You observed a similar dynamic when reading over your student evaluations. Some forms of feedback stick in your head?
1: So I teach these big classes, 200 students, 300 students, and at the end of each quarter, you get teaching evaluations that are passed out by the university and ask some questions about the class and the professor so that you can get feedback on what's going well and what you could do better. And often I would get a lot of glowing comments, right? I'm flipping through them and it's like, this is the best class I've taken so far at UC Davis. And this was one of the best professors I've ever had. And everything seems rosy. And then I would come across a single negative comment, right? Somebody says, yeah, I could have found all of this online. And I'm devastated. I'm counter-arguing in my head. I'm thinking about the hours and hours and hours of work I put into pulling together these sources from different places so that the students wouldn't have to just have everything canned from a textbook. And then I start thinking they don't appreciate this, as if it's the whole class.
0: Yeah.
1: None of them want to be in this class. They would just rather be finding this information on YouTube. Why am I even here? Instead of contextualizing that as one comment out of the hundreds that I had gotten, right?
0: Now, I think many people have experienced what you've experienced, Allison. And of course, it doesn't just happen in work settings. You were driving recently when you noticed the same thing at work.
1: Exactly. So a few weeks ago, I had this perfectly lovely day and I was driving to pick up my kid from school. And I slowed down and stopped for somebody who was jaywalking across the street. And instead of saying thank you or even just ignoring me, she yelled at me. I think because it actually took her longer to wait and figure out if I was going or not than to just cross the street. But for whatever reason, she yells at me. And it takes me like an hour to stop feeling bad about it and perseverating on it and wondering, should I have done something different? What did I do wrong?
0: Mm. Let's talk a moment about how this tendency to focus on the negative shows up not just in our personal lives, but also in the way we respond to the news. Between 2001 and 2004, NASA directed the voyage of a space probe called Genesis. It was a truly extraordinary piece of engineering designed to capture particles ejected from the sun for the very first time, truly an incredible feat of science. What happened on this voyage, Allison, and how do we remember it?
1: You know, you could argue that the Genesis space mission was 99% an amazing success. This was the first NASA space probe to go out and collect material beyond the moon's orbit and bring it back to Earth. The mission had three major scientific objectives, and all of them were met. But that's not what the headlines reported at the time or what many people remember about Genesis, because at the very end, after all of the successes, because of a tiny mistake in how some sensors were installed, the probe crash landed in the Utah desert, and that made the whole thing feel like a failure.
2: Pretty go back. It looks like we have a no-shoot, sir. Vector 200,
3: put it
2: on your nose, 8 miles, look for an impact.
3: BC, negative probe, negative shoot. Impact at 5855 past the hour.
2: Impacted
3: vehicle on the surface.
0: Now, the probe had traveled something like a billion miles. That's billion with a B. And in fact, much of the scientific information that the probe was sent to collect was, in fact, collected. And from a scientific point of view, the mission was a success. But that's not how we remember it.
1: Exactly. We focused on that one little thing that went wrong. I mean, crashing is not tiny. Crashing is a big crash. But in terms of exactly, as you said, the scientific objectives of the mission, it was a small blip. The scientists were able to recover the information they needed. And yet we think of it as a failure.
0: Let's talk a moment about how our tendency to harp on the negative can shape even geopolitical conflict and war. Some years ago, Allison, researchers produced an in-depth analysis of how Germany ended up in World War I, not because necessarily it was under threat, but because it believed that it was under threat from its neighbors.
1: Right. So if you're a country and you are looking for possible problems, possible threats to address, it makes sense, right, that the possibility of a threat would grab your attention. And it could lead you to make some bad choices because you kind of overestimate the strength of that threat.
0: I mean, this was probably true even when it came to something like the Cold War. The United States and the Soviet Union greatly overestimated how belligerent and dangerous the other side was and effectively brought the whole world to the brink of annihilation.
1: Right. Each side is focusing on what could go wrong. They're focusing on the possibility of that threat and focusing so much on the possibility of something going wrong without also focusing on the possibility that it could go right, that things could de-escalate, leads to this kind of escalating, oh no, we better be prepared for the worst possible case. And then, oh no, we'd better be prepared for the worst possible case, and on and on.
0: And it's so interesting, I think, when we think about geopolitical conflict or the ways that nations interact with each other, I think we often forget that there are human beings who are basically involved in these negotiations. These are human beings who are making judgments. And so in some ways, it ought to be unsurprising that the way our minds think should shape these major, major events.
1: I couldn't agree more. And I think you see this in all kinds of settings, right? We think of historical forces as somehow not being biased by human psychology. And in all of these cases, right, we're squishy humans, we're fallible, we have all kinds of biases in our minds that influence how we think and how we make sometimes very consequential decisions.
0: The human brain operates like a very curious kind of magnet. It remains indifferent to shavings of silver and gold, but is drawn to heavy, jagged shards of lead and iron. When we come back, why our minds are irresistibly drawn to the negative. 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I'm Shankar Vedantam. 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
1: And on Wildcard, writer David Sedaris on his childhood dream.
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5: This is Hidden Brain. I'm Shankar Vedantam. In 1777, the English writer Samuel Johnson was talking with his friend and biographer James Boswell about the case of an Anglican clergyman who had been sentenced to death for forgery. Samuel Johnson remarked to his companion, "Depend on it, sir. When a man knows he is to be hanged in a fortnight, it concentrates his mind wonderfully." Even when the fate we are facing is far less severe than an execution, bad news tends to concentrate the mind. It crowds out the happy aspects of our existence. At the University of California, Davis, psychologist Allison Ledgerwood studies why this happens in the brain. Allison, we've been talking about the effects of what psychologists call the negativity bias. What is this bias?
6: Simply put, the negativity bias is the tendency for our brains to look for negative information and then hold on to it once we find it. This shows up in a lot of different ways, and the version that I study is that once we think about something in negative terms, that way of thinking about it tends to stick in our minds and resist subsequent attempts to change it.
5: Why would our brains be designed this way, Allison?
6: You know, we can tell an evolutionary story. I like to remind myself that we can't go back in time and like experimentally test that this is what happened. But it makes sense from an evolutionary perspective to think that, you know, when you're wandering along the plain in our ancestral past and you encounter a tiger, you really want a brain in that moment that's going to say, "Oh, hey, there's a tiger," and that's not going to forget about the tiger because you happen to glance at a tree and it looks pretty in the afternoon light, right? You want a brain that's going to say, "Tiger, tiger, tiger," and not stop saying tiger for a while after that.
5: So in some ways, the idea is that in our evolutionary past, at least, there was survival value in being very focused on negative or threatening information.
6: Exactly. You want your mind to focus on potential threats. You also want your mind to focus on mistakes. When we make a mistake, our mind fixates on it. Our body might feel bad, right? Guilty or upset or disappointed. And that's our brain and our body saying, "Hey, that didn't go the way that we wanted it to go. Next time, maybe we could do something different."
5: But of course, now that translates into a professor teaching her students, getting 199 positive reviews and then getting one negative review and saying, "Oh my God, let me focus on the negative review, the negative review, the negative review."
6: Absolutely. So sometimes the negativity bias in our minds is really functional. It helps us learn from mistakes. It helps us identify problems that we need to fix, often in collaboration with other people. And sometimes it just gets you stuck on something that doesn't seem to have any use, that you would rather not be thinking about.
5: Now, I suppose we can notice our tendency to overweight the negative, and we might wish that our brains didn't do this. But if we could wave a magic wand and make this happen, if we could remove our tendency to focus on the negative, would that be a good thing, Allison?
6: I don't think so at all, Shankar. And the reason is because of this function of negativity bias that we talked about earlier. It is useful to pay attention to real threats.
5: Hmm.
6: It is useful to pay attention to real mistakes that we can learn and grow from and do better next time. And it is useful to pay attention to real problems in our environment, in society, in the situation around us that we can address by working together with other people.

0: You've been particularly interested in the idea of framing. Things in the world aren't necessarily inherently positive or negative. We can feel differently about the same person or object or event depending on how it's described. Why is framing so significant, Allison?
1: There's tons of research across many different disciplines, political science, psychology, economics, focused on this idea of framing, that the way that we feel about a person or an event is going to change depending on how it's described or framed. And at its heart, at the most basic level, this is just that proverbial glass that can be seen as half full or half empty. It matters how somebody describes the glass to you. If somebody says, hey, look at this half full glass, you think, this is great. There's water in there. If somebody says, hey, look at this half empty glass, you think, oh no, it's half empty.
0: The psychologists Daniel Kahneman and Amos Tversky once conducted an influential study on the effects of framing. Can you describe the study for me and what it found?
1: Kahneman and Tversky conducted early work showing that seemingly trivial changes in wording could produce really striking changes in people's preferences. So in their 1981 research, they told participants, imagine that there's been an outbreak of an unusual disease and 600 lives are at stake. And then they randomly assigned people in their study to one of two groups. For the first group, they went on to describe some possible response options in terms of how many lives would be saved, right? If you go in this direction, this many lives would be saved. If you go in this with this response instead, that many lives will be saved. For the second group, they described those same options in terms of how many lives would be lost. So, for example, out of 600 lives, you're thinking in one case about the 400 that will be saved, or in the other case, the 200 that will be lost.
0: What Daniel Kahneman and Amos Tversky found was that simply framing outcomes in positive or negative terms dramatically altered people's preferences. When choices were framed in terms of lives saved, people tended to avoid risk. When those same choices were framed in terms of lives lost, people became more willing to gamble. I asked Allison to tell me about other work that also looks at how we describe the successes or failures of groups and how we then come to see those groups.
1: So in one of these studies, professionals were asked to evaluate a work team based on some information about that team's past performance. Half of the participants in the study, randomly assigned, were told that 30 out of 50 of the team's past projects had been successful. The other half of the participants were told that 20 out of 50 of the team's past projects had been unsuccessful. So mathematically, it's the same identical information, right? But some participants were focused on the part of the glass that was full. Some participants were focused on the part of the glass that was empty. And then the question was, do you fund the work team? Like, how likely are they to succeed? And participants wanted to fund the team more when its past performance had been described in terms of successes than when its past performance had been described in terms of failure.
0: I understand the same phenomenon is sometimes at work in medical settings when patients are deciding whether to go forward with a surgery. How the surgery is described can change whether we decide it's a good idea or a bad idea.
1: Right. So imagine I tell you a national panel is evaluating a recently developed surgical procedure that involves new robotic technology. And a three-year study on the procedure just concluded, based on the data, experts agree that it has a survival rate of 70%. Or, I tell you, it has a mortality rate of 30%. Same information again. But participants in a study like this are much more favorable towards the procedure when it's described in terms of the survival rate than when it's described in terms of the mortality rate.
0: Now, on its surface, these framing effects might not seem like they're about the negativity bias, or at least they are not about the negativity bias alone. When you tell people the surgical procedure has a 70% survival rate, people do focus on that positive news. But here is how the negativity bias kicks in. Allison has run studies where people are presented either the positive or the negative information. Then she presents people with the other side of the coin. The people who got the positive framing first now get the negative framing. The people who got the negative framing about the mortality rate of the procedure are now presented the same information with the positive framing, the survival rate.
1: In our research, we start out the same way that all these framing studies have in the past. Half the participants see a person, a politician, an event, a surgical procedure framed in positive terms. Half of them see that same thing framed in negative terms. But unlike in past research, we don't stop there. We keep going. So people in our studies who see, let's say, a surgical procedure framed in terms of its survival rate at time one, then see it reframed in terms of its mortality rate at time two. People who originally see the surgical procedure framed in terms of its mortality rate, then later see it reframed in terms of its survival rate. And our question is, can people just follow along with this as the vast literature on framing seemed to suggest, right? People just react to the frame that's right in front of them. I like the half full glass. I dislike the half empty glass. So maybe I can bounce back and forth easily between them. But that's not what we found, or it's only what we find half the time. When people see a positive frame first, and then it switches to a negative frame, survival rate switches to mortality rate, they follow right along. They like the procedure at first. When you reframe it, they don't like it anymore. But when we move in the opposite direction, when we start out with negatives and reframe as positives, participants tend to get stuck in the initial negative framing. They don't like the procedure when it's described in terms of mortality. And then when we say, hey, you can think of this in terms of survival rate, they still don't like it.
0: So in other words, if you tell me the procedure has a 70% survival rate and I like it, but then you tell me it has a 30% mortality rate, I change my mind and I now stop liking it. But if you start out telling me it has a 30% mortality rate, I don't like it. And now if you tell me it has a 70% survival rate, I still don't like it.
1: Yes, that initial negative frame seems to stick in your head and resist subsequent attempts to change it.
0: What does this tell you, that in some ways things seem to drift almost toward the negative side of the equation?
1: I think that our brains have a tendency to tilt towards the negative, right? That just fundamental negativity bias, that our minds look for negative information and then hold on to it once we find it. And I think this is one way that our brains do that our brains are holding on to the initial conceptualization of something as negative, and it's really hard to switch things around and start thinking of it as positive.

0: When you see these framing effects and you see that we tend to go from a positive frame to a negative frame fairly easily, but not so easily from a negative frame to a positive frame, do you have any understanding of how this is actually happening in the brain, Allison?
1: Yeah, so this was a question that we were really curious about, and we've looked at it in a few different ways. But probably my favorite is that we gave people a very simple math problem. We told them, imagine there's been an outbreak of an unusual disease and 600 lives are at stake. So that classic Kahneman and Tversky framing study. And then we just asked them, if 100 lives are saved, how many will be lost? Or if 100 lives are lost, how many will be saved? So everyone just has to calculate 600 minus 100 and come up with the answer of 500. Mm-hmm. But whereas some people have to convert from positives to negatives to get that answer, the second group, the other people, have to convert from negatives to positives.
0: Can you unpack that last part just a little bit more?
1: Sure. So some people, to solve the problem of 600 minus 100, have to convert from lives saved to lives lost, right? If 100 lives are saved, how many will be lost? Other people are doing the same math problem, but they're calculating if 100 lives are lost, how many will be saved? And then we timed how long it took them to solve the problem. Everyone can do it in a few seconds, but it takes people significantly longer when the math problem involves converting from negatives to positives than when it involves converting from positives to negatives.
0: Hmm. So it's almost as if you have a, you know, if the brain was a freeway system or a road system, the negativity information flows on the highways and the positivity information flows on the back streets.
1: I love that analogy, yeah.
0: Our minds tend to focus on things that are threatening or distressing. Often, what this means is that we walk around with an excessively negative view of our lives and the world. But there are ways to manage our tendency to focus on the negative, and even ways to turn this bias to our advantage. When we come back, rebalancing bad with good. You're listening to Hidden Brain. I'm Shankar Vedantam. This is NPR.
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0: This is Hidden Brain. I'm Shankar Vedantam. Can you think of a time in your life when something negative crowded out all the positive things? Did this have consequences for the way you behaved and the opportunities you were able to see? If you have a personal story you would be willing to share with the Hidden Brain audience, please find a very quiet room and record a voice memo on your phone. 2 or 3 minutes is plenty. Email the file to us at feedback@hiddenbrain.org using the subject line negative. Again, that's feedback@hiddenbrain.org. Allison Ledgerwood is a psychologist at the University of California, Davis. She studies the tendency of the brain to focus on the negative and how different frames can change the way we see events in a positive light or a negative light. Now, Alison, as we've discussed, the goal here is not to eliminate our tendency to focus on the negative. There can be real value and benefit in noticing things that are dangerous or threatening or wrong. However, it is the case that the bias that we have toward the negative causes many of us to walk around feeling like our lives are much worse than they actually are. You say one way to combat this problem is to make an effort to notice things about our lives that are positive?
1: You know, what I take away from this research for my own life, in part, is that our brains have this fundamental tendency to tilt toward the negative. But exactly as you say, it doesn't work to suppress negativity. In fact, there's plenty of research showing that when you try to suppress negative emotions, it makes the negativity rebound stronger than ever. So we have to acknowledge the negatives. And as you pointed out, we can often use that to our advantage to work to change problems in our environment. But we can also try to help even out our brains, try to make it a little bit easier for our brains to also notice the positives. And we can just do that through practice, the same way that we learn any kind of cognitive or behavioral habit, right? Think about the first time you're driving in a new route to work. You have to pay a lot of attention. It's kind of hard. Maybe you make a wrong turn. But the 73rd time you are driving or walking or biking that same route, you can just do it automatically. It's easy. So the same thing happens with a new way of thinking as a new way of behaving. We can practice thinking of positives and use that to not counteract or replace, but to complement our brain's strength of focusing on negatives.
0: I understand that your colleague Robert Emmons has found that we can spend just a couple of minutes every day, and that can help us retrieve the positive things in our lives.
1: Yeah. So in his research, he had participants write for just a few minutes a day about things that they felt grateful or thankful for, and found that it substantially boosted their well-being over the course of the study. There's other research by my colleague Tomika Yunita showing that sharing positives with other people can have a real boost for your health. So she looked at older couples sharing positive emotions during their day or having those positive emotions on their own. And she found that when they shared the positive emotions, that was uniquely good for health. It lowered their cortisol and actually had a lasting effect throughout the day.
0: And I think it's also the case that sometimes as we go through our lives, you know, we take the people around us a bit for granted and we feel like, you know, I can tell them all the negative things that are happening, all the things that I'm unhappy about in my life, and we forget to tell them about things that are positive that are going on in our lives. And of course, that's not a good way to spread positivity or to increase the net positivity in the relationship.
1: Yes, and there's actually research showing that capitalizing, that's what researchers call it, so celebrating positives with friends and people who are close to us is also very important. So we think about, like, our friends are so important for supporting us when something goes wrong. But it's also really important that we have people around us who can get excited for us when things go well.
0: I'm wondering whether you follow this advice yourself. Do you take a couple of minutes every day to write down the great things that are happening in your life or to share positive things that are happening with other people, Alison?
1: As with probably everyone, I'm much better at giving advice than following it myself. But I have tried at various points in my life to do the gratitude journaling and sharing positives with other people. So there was one period of time that I was feeling just really down about everything and realized that I was looking on the negative side of things very habitually. And I decided to try writing for a few minutes every evening about things that were positive, things that I appreciated, that I felt grateful for. And at first, it was very difficult. I would just stare at this blank sheet of paper for like 3 minutes or however long I set the timer on my phone. And then the timer would ring and I would be all grumpy and I'd write down dog, right? I guess.
0: As in you're grateful for your dog? That was the one thing you could think of?
1: Yeah, it was the one, but it wasn't accompanied. I want to be clear. It was not accompanied by like feelings of gratitude. I was mad at myself for making myself do the task. And I was basically saying, like, technically, my dog's not bad, I guess. And after a few days of that, it was definitely multiple days, right? I think I thought of a second example and started feeling slightly more appreciative of the dog. I mean, the dog was great throughout, right? The dog's a dog. The dog is happy to see me. The dog's lovely. It's not her fault.
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1: I'm walking in a new way to work, and I have to pay attention and turn right on this street and think of how my dog is actually a positive thing in my life. And then with practice, it gets easier. With practice, it becomes almost effortless and automatic in other parts of your day.
2: Now, please tell me that you have thought positive thoughts, not just about your dog, but there are other things in your life that you also think are positive.
1: This is true. There are other things in my life that I also think are positive.
2: It reminds me, Allison, that the way you're describing this feels so much like the way exercise works. You know, the first day we do it, we're groaning and we're just really reluctant and we're like, do I have to do this? And you don't like doing this and you don't do very much of it. But of course, if you do it for a week and you do it for 2 weeks and you do it for a month, it starts to get progressively easier. And then you start to find new things that you'd like to do, new forms of exercise, and they just sort of build on one another.
1: Yes. So you're exercising a new thought pattern instead of like a physical muscle. And as you do it, it gets easier and easier.
2: So, Allison, I understand that people in your life sometimes point out that you don't always practice what you preach in terms of focusing on the positive.
1: Plenty of people call me out when I am hypocritical about something, which I appreciate very much. My partner actually had this lovely practice when we first got together of celebrating successes when, right, we're both academics. So this is probably not unique to academia, but we're both academics, and every success that we have is partial, is a little step towards the ultimate goal. You don't get a paper accepted. You write the paper and you submit it, and then it gets rejected, and then you revise it and you submit it again, and then you get requests for revision, and then you make the revision, right? It's this long process. My partner had this delightful habit when we got together of celebrating each stage in the process, each time you take a little step towards your goal, with a special dinner. So I submitted the paper, I get a special dinner. I submitted a revision of the paper, I get a special dinner. I got feedback, I get a special dinner. And we've adopted this together because it both helps keep your attention on the positive, right? Instead of it getting lost in your day, because annoyingly, we never get to have a day that's just one success and nothing else happens, right? There's always something. So if you return to it in the evening, then it helps kind of pull that part of your day out for you and highlight it. And once again, you're sharing it with somebody else. So you're creating this shared reality about it and celebrating it together.
2: Hmm. Another approach you advise people to take is to engage in what you call gain framing. What is gain framing, Allison?
1: Gain framing is just what we've been calling positive framing. So one thing I like to do is when I make a mistake, it usually feels bad. I perseverate on it. I think of all the things I wish had happened so that I wouldn't have made the mistake. But then if I can reframe the mistake in my mind as a learning opportunity, it doesn't get rid of all the bad feelings, right? Mm. But it focuses my attention on, okay, what can I do differently next time? And I'm kind of putting that energy into creating a new plan for the future.
2: Allison, you have a co-author, a political scientist, with whom you have collaborated on a number of projects. And at one point recently, the two of you felt like you had become participants in your own research. Tell me what happened.
1: So my colleague, Amber Boydston, here in the political science department at UC Davis, was working with me on just starting this research, and we applied for a grant to fund it. So we write the grant proposal, which is long and hard. We submit it. We wait for months and months to hear back. And finally, one day, we get an email back.

0: with a decision. So we hold our breath and cross all our fingers and toes and anything else we can find. And we open it up and it says, our grant has been funded. And we get maybe 2 seconds of unadulterated joy until we read the next sentence, which says, unfortunately, we had to cut your funding by half. And we were so disappointed that we lost half of our funding. And we're just sitting there feeling so bad about it. And then we go, wait, but we got half of our funding. Wait, are we participants in our own study here?
1: Yeah, because the pleasure of having the grant was stolen almost immediately by the fact that the grant was not what you expected. But of course, it hasn't stolen the entire pleasure, or at least it shouldn't.
0: It shouldn't at all. We were still able to do a large portion of the research with the half of the grant that we got. And 2 minutes before that, right, we hadn't had a grant at all. So we almost literally got a half full glass, but immediately focused on the part that was empty.
1: That makes me think about one thing that I think happens to a lot of people, which is that when good things happen to us, we tend to absorb them fairly quickly, and then they become part of the background. They become part of the wallpaper, if you will. And so, you know, a second before you open this the news to discover that you got the grant, you would have given a lot to know that you got the grant. It would have made you so happy. But the moment you know that you got the grant, that sort of slips away into the background, and everything else, including the fact that the grant was cut in half, that comes into the foreground.
0: Yes. And you know, there's this really interesting research on how easily we adapt to our current circumstances. So we level set to whatever the current reality is, the current status quo. And I think this is one of those cases where we can adapt very quickly to a positive and maybe not quite so quickly to a negative.
1: You recently had an experience where you made an effort to celebrate the positive. I understand it made a real difference. Can you tell me what happened?
0: So in our house, we put everyone's successes on the fridge so that we can celebrate each other's positives and feel better about them ourselves. So a couple of weeks ago, my kid got an award at school. And of course, that goes on the fridge. I guess that's pretty normal to put it on the fridge. But we also try to notice it and mention it to each other when we walk by. And in our house, grown-up successes go up on the fridge, too, so that when I have a success or when my partner has a success, that goes up there, too. And so, for example, my partner comes home yesterday. So he has written a book on relationships that's coming out soon. And yesterday he came home from recording the audiobook. And he tells me that the director there said that it was one of the best readings he had ever heard. And then my partner turns away to go on with his day and do the other 63 things that he has to do, right? And I'm like, no, stop. First of all, that's amazing. That's an amazing thing for somebody to tell you. And second, go write that down right now. Print it out. We're putting it up on the fridge, and we're going to talk about it every time I walk by.

0: Let's talk a moment about the role that we play in bringing positivity or negativity into the lives of other people, Allison. Very often, I think when someone is rude to us, when we are having a bad day, we may have a tendency to pass on this negativity to others. So in some ways, negativity begets more negativity. Are there ways to interrupt this cascade?
1: I think so. Every now and then I manage to do this in the middle of a fight with my partner or my kid. I see a way to be silly or make a joke, and then suddenly we can laugh together instead of being stuck in this negative spiral. So a few weeks ago, we were having a family dinner and we had just washed the tablecloth and my kid kept spilling little things on the table. She'd spill like a little bit of a sauce or one noodle, right? And my partner and I would rush to clean it up. And we're all getting kind of more and more stressed about trying to keep a tablecloth clean so that we don't have to do laundry again. And suddenly I just had this impulse. So I picked up a big handful of what we were having for dinner and I just slapped it down on the tablecloth. So there's this huge mess everywhere. And I'm like, I guess we're doing laundry. And we all get to laugh about it, right? Instead of being kind of sniping at each other and stuck in this negative space.
0: Yeah. I think it's sometimes hard when people treat us badly, when we are the recipients of negativity, to respond with something that is not negativity. Psychologists have long talked about the norm of reciprocity. We are kind when we're treated kindly. We are rude when we're treated rudely. But really, I think what you're pointing to or what you're recommending is that we are kind when we're treated rudely. That's not easy to do.
1: It's not easy at all. And to be clear, I usually don't. But I think we can try, right? And then every now and then, there's this little window of opportunity that we get to interrupt that negative cycle.
0: I'm wondering, after having done all of this work on the negativity bias, do you feel like you yourself are able to be less negative as you go through your life, Allison?
1: I think the answer to that probably depends on the day. Some days I'm doing it pretty well and some days I'm not, and that's okay. But really what helps me is to think about these two pieces together. There's what is the negative focus telling me? How can I use anger or negativity to fuel me? I try to think about bad mood as information. It's a messenger. It's saying something is wrong. And then also, how can I balance out that negativity with some positives in my own life?
0: Allison Ledgerwood is a psychologist at the University of California, Davis. Allison, thank you so much for joining me today on Hidden Brain.
1: My pleasure, Shankar. Thank you so much for having me.
0: Can you think of a time in your life when something negative crowded out all the positive things in your life? Did this have consequences for the way you behaved and the opportunities you were able to see? If you have a personal story you would be willing to share with the Hidden Brain audience, or a question or comment about this episode, please find a very quiet room and record a voice memo on your phone. 2 or 3 minutes is plenty. 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

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Tara Boyle is our executive producer. I'm Hidden Brain's executive editor. If you like this episode, please share it with a friend or family member. The negativity bias shapes every aspect of our lives and contaminates the quality of our relationships. It helps to be aware of this bias, and I would be so grateful if you told other people in your lives to tune in and listen to the story. I'm Shankar Vedantam. See you soon.

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1: We feel connected to her there. People often say, well, where is home? And I don't know. I'm in hotels over 100 nights a year, and that's fine with me. The computer has changed a lot, so home is wherever I happen to be at the time. There are people in each location who I love and who I like to see, but I don't like to be in one place for more than a few weeks. I get bored. If I have to be home for like a month, I'm like, get me a ticket somewhere. If we sold the beach house and we never went there again, I would miss that. There are days when I don't think about my mother, and I don't like those days. There's never been a day at the beach that I don't think about my mother. She really would have liked this, or this would be Mom's room, or how do you tell Mom she can't smoke in the house? And so when I think about my mother at the beach house now, my goodness, she just would have loved nothing more than for us all to be at the beach together. I think she would have gone down there a lot just on her own to get away from my father.
2: That was David Sedaris. His latest book, The Land and Its People, is out now from Little Brown and Company, wherever books are sold. Hiring a contractor is one of the most intimate decisions you make as a homeowner. You're letting a stranger into your home, and you're trusting them with your money, your space, and your sanity. So we're pulling back the curtain, explaining what contractors expect and what homeowners usually miss. We had a caller leave us this voicemail.
3: Hi, I'm calling about a company from whom I purchased a new toilet and its installation. And unbeknownst to me, they hired another corporation to do the installation, though I only paid them for both the sale of the toilet and for the installation. Unfortunately, the company that they sent to the house with the toilet destroyed my bathroom. The toilet was brought in and it was never connected to the sewer, so that it was being used for an entire month with its contents running under the floor and ultimately destroying my bathroom. I would love to hear what I may do, what advice you may have.
2: Joining us now is Zach Detmore, a general contractor for the show. So Zach, what's happening when you're working with a company like that and it's subcontracted out?
4: Yeah, so let's first understand sort of a business like mine. So I used to run a company that we just installed cabinetry. Mm-hmm. And the way that would work is either a kitchen and designer would call me, or a client would design me, and they would pay me to install the cabinets at my rate. Let's say I was charging $100 per cabinet box.
2: Okay.
4: Right. And so they would agree to that rate, and I would install four cabinets, and it would cost $400. Right.
2: Flat rate.
4: And that's sort of the business. If they were unhappy with what they got, they could leave me a bad review and that would show up. Right. Now, if I were to partner with a kitchen cabinetry showroom, they would basically roll the installation cost into their sale to the homeowner.
2: Mm-hmm.
4: And they would probably charge $100 per box. And they would tell me, all right, Zach, I need you to do this at $60 per box. We're going to keep $40, but I'm going to promise you a lot of work. So you're going to be able to scale your business up, and it's going to be, you know, the same cabinets every time, and you're not going to be out hunting for work. We're going to feed you the jobs. You don't have to interface with the homeowner. We're offering you a tremendous value. But when I need $100 a box, and I'm getting $60 a box, I'm going to compromise on something. Mm-hmm.

0: these showrooms are not vetting contractors typically by reputation. They're vetting them by the legal criteria to work. So that's going to be, do they have proper insurance? Are they licensed? And that's about it. They're not checking to see whether you're shimming the cabinets right, whether you understand how cabinets work, whether you're using the right fasteners, or whether you're connecting the toilet to the drain properly. They're checking what you can show on paper. And I think that's what this homeowner is experiencing, is that system at play.
1: Mm-hmm. So you have a company like a showroom that is saying, we'll include installation in your purchase. And that person is not always, I don't want to say, you know, that they're, you know, consistently not, but not always giving the best quality work, because it's not really going to reflect on them. It's going to reflect on the showroom.
0: Absolutely. I think they're somewhat uncoupled from the client experience, mm-hmm. because they may have 10 clients in a day, putting in 10 toilets a day, but they're only answering to the showroom.
1: So let's say, let's do it a different way then. If he wanted to buy a toilet and the showroom said, we offer installation. If you go to any company and they say, we offer installation, it's really cheap. And your little red flag goes up and says, I don't know if I trust this process. What is your alternative then?
0: Yeah, that's a great question. I think we're lured in by the convenience of it. Mm-hmm. And you assume if you ask, if you follow up, oh, are you doing the work? No, I'm subcontracting it because I'm not a licensed plumber,
1: mm-hmm.
0: in this case, right? Well, that's valid, right? No showroom is typically a licensed plumber. So it would make sense that you would be subcontracting the work. So that's not in itself scary. And then you would have to have some follow-up questions like, is this someone who works for you?
1: Yeah, that's what I'm thinking, is that if you're reaching out to a plumber and saying, I need a new toilet installed. I found one at XYZ store that I like. Can I work with you on this? And they'll say, they'll either, I don't know, do they have you order the toilet? Do they order the toilet and package it into their process? I don't know.
0: Yeah, and I think this is... I don't really want to call a human and talk to them and interact and then take time from work for them to show up and be like, okay, it's going to be $50. Oh, you know, I saw you got the Subaru in the driveway. My niece has one of those, but you know, is yours not the oil light problem? And you're like, what's going on here? You know, like, let's get it over with. We want things fast. So that convenience of that service is worth a tremendous amount to us.
1: Mm-hmm.
0: But unfortunately, the trades are still working in the Stone Age to some degree. So we haven't caught up with how to execute on that all the time, like we see, you know, with our car insurance or with our life insurance, how you can just go on an app
1: click
0: and do 99% and be pretty satisfied for the most part.
1: Mm-hmm. So Zach, in his situation of, obviously he's in a hazardous situation that he has to get cleaned up quickly, but does he have any next steps you recommend?
0: The first thing would be to go to the people, whoever he wrote the check to, mm-hmm. and make a large scene. Not only, do I need this fixed immediately, but I would typically get a restoration company involved. And this mm-hmm. is the type of company that comes out to, if there's an emergency, a fire, a flood, get that company involved, have them clean it up and remediate it immediately. And they're going to put things in a way that they can work directly with your homeowner's insurance policy. Mm. And once your homeowner's insurance policy is involved, they're really not going to want to pay out. So they're going to look for someone else to pay for this. And you know who they may find? Whoever caused this situation.
1: Mm-hmm.
0: And because it is a requirement that not only the installer has insurance, but the showroom has insurance, and the showroom's insurance is requiring that they have a certificate of insurance from the installer. This is going to make its way back to the installer at some point. So it may be an inconvenience because this person might be without a bathroom while that unfolds. But the reason we have insurance is for this reason. It's very expensive. You know, just, I think, you know, I'm at six figures for my small construction company, just in different types of insurance that I'm paying. Yeah. So I don't want that to go up, right? So I think involving his insurance company and a restoration company will invoice the insurance company directly. They won't invoice him because they're set up to do that. That's why he's paying for homeowners insurance. So I think that would be my first move is have that company come out, get the insurance company involved and let them deal with it on your behalf.
1: Yep. Oh, you hate to see it, but hopefully they have a good outcome.
0: Yeah, certainly being inconvenient either way.
1: If you have a question about your home or how to hire for your next project, you can call our hotline at 877-864-7460. That's 877-864-7460. And now it's time for one last thing, my favorite tool.
2: Hey, Jen, it's me, Charlie Silva, builder for the show. My favorite tool is a sliding bevel miter box, and they've come a long way. I remember the first one we bought, and it was in the early 80s. And when you have one of these on the job site, you can trim the entire house with this one saw. What I like about it is, whether you're doing just a simple straight cut with a 1x4 or even a 1x12, by cutting right through that and pulling that sliding miter box to you, it will cut through the whole board. And when it's time to do some trim, you could cut it whether it's a 22.5 degree, a 45 degree, or even a 60 degree with that saw and really trim out the whole house.
1: On the next episode of This Old House Radio Hour, therapist turned designer Anita Yakota explains how color affects your mood and how to use it to your advantage at home.
3: Color, it actually hits our brain before we even are conscious about it. So our limbic system has a way of drawing out our emotions and our memory through color.
1: Comedian Tom Papa's idea of paradise begins on the Jersey Shore, where he learned that family is really just one big table, too much pasta, and 17 people fighting over who gets the shower first.
4: The most magical thing about a beach house is that it keeps the family together because there's always a place to go.
1: Want to make your lawn look like your favorite outfield? Former Red Sox head groundskeeper David Meller shares how to make your lawn look like Fenway Park.
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1: I think, though, so many of these films end up being about sort of validating the American experience, and we don't get to see so much from the other side. There's an all Middle Eastern cast. There's actually an animated film by Studio Ghibli, of all places, called Grave of the Fireflies. About two young siblings trying to survive during the final months of World War II in Japan. And those can kind of look at war experiences not from an American perspective, which is something maybe we don't see enough of.
2: All right, some good recommendations. That was NPR's Quill Lawrence and Tom Bowman. Guys, thanks for joining us.
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1: Thank you.
2: And we say goodnight from Detroit. 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

Hey, everybody, and welcome to this edition of Folk with Matt Wotroba here on WKAR. Lots of great music coming your way this evening. I thought maybe we'd begin with this duo, this couple from Alberta, Canada, called Ferris and Jason Romero. They live out in the woods and they make banjos and they play beautiful music together. They have a brand new record out called These Are the Days, and from that record, this is I Got Away from Myself.

As many of you know, I am a big fan of the songwriting of Joe Crookston from his record called Nine Becomes One. That's a tune called Get Myself Free. The Springtails, Lansing's own, gave us Me, Myself, and I from their record Because We're in Love. And Ferris and Jason Romero's brand new record is called These Are the Days. We just heard I Got Away from Myself. Well, I like these songs about myself, so let's do one more, this time from Tom Prosado Rao, from his collection called Beautiful You. This is called See Myself in You.

That blues woman is named Susie Vinnick. The album is called Me and Mabel, and that tune is called Walking by Myself. Before that, it was Tom Presado Rao and See Myself in You from his record called Beautiful You. When we return, we're going to take a trip out west. 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

On the next Great Lakes Concerts, guitarist Matthew Cochran and the Traverse City Philharmonic play Rodrigo's Concierto de Aranjuez, as well as Mozart's Impresario Overture, and the Ann Arbor Symphony performs Mozart's Symphony No. 39, Saturday at noon.

0: 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At WKAR, we are committed to that work, especially as we approach the 2026 elections. 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
1: I've been enjoying playing this new record from the Canadian Celtic group called the McDades. The album is called Thread the Light. Let's play another one that'll kick off a little set about going to the West. Here's Lily of the West.

Oh, it's kind of fun to dip back into the early music of Tichino Hosa from the record called Culture Swing that is In the Real West. We heard Jody Stecker and Kate Brislin with a brilliant version of the old song Going to the West from their record On Rounder called Our Town, and the McDades started things off from their brand new record called Thread the Light. We heard Lily of the West. Well, here's another one of my favorite songs on the subject. This is about a Western highway. This time it's the voice of Maura O'Connell.

hell will I do. Just a little more love and let your heart be true. Heart be true, yeah.

0: Bob Wills and his Texas Playboys doing Corrina, Corrina, and Maura O'Connell singing Western Highway. When we return, some songs about, well, men. You're listening to Folk with Matt Wotroba here on WKAR 90.5 FM.
1: 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I'm Amanda Sewell. 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
0: Now, I don't know too much about this next performer. I know that she's been around a while. She's from England, and she's just a little bit sassy. Her name is Rosie Upton from her album called Threads and Yarns. This is called, in a subtle way, Men Bugger Off.

Well, that's Loudon Wainwright III with, I guess, a little counter to what some of those other songs were saying. That tune is called Men, taken from his record called History. We heard Benny Blue just doing a little instrumental from his latest. We heard Fairy Shrimp, and it was the Rude Girls doing the song from Alvina Reynolds called We Don't Need the Men. We took that from their record Mixed Messages. Tim and Molly O'Brien doing the brilliant song written by John Prine called Unwed Fathers from the album Take Me Back, and Rosie Upton gave us Men Bugger Off from her record called Threads and Yarns. When we return, we're going to hear music that takes us down the trail. But in the meantime, we'll listen to Chris Proctor play this beautiful piece of music on guitar called Back to Ireland. It's from his album called Under the Influence, and we'll use that to take us up to the top of the hour. 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

0: We're diving into Canada this week on Folk Alley. Hey, I'm Cindy Howes. I'm going to spin legends from the Great White North like Neil Young, Joni Mitchell, and Leonard Cohen in honor of Canada Day. Hope you can join me this week on Folk Alley.
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3: Hey, everybody, and welcome to Hour 2 of Folk with Matt Wotroba here on WKAR. Oh, let's see. Oh, I've got a bunch of songs about taking trails. I guess we're going to stay out west for some of these, but some of them are just the beauty of the trail. We'll begin with Don Edwards, the great cowboy singer from his album called Songs of the Trail. This is the Colorado Trail.

learned much from this old cowboy life I've led. Of course, there are some trail tips you might recall to get you through this vexing veil of tears without a fall. Always drink upstream from the herd. 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

breeches and my boots on, and I strapped on my brand new silver shiny spurs with a hand engraved portrait of John Wayne and the 2 1/4 inch razor point rowel. 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

0: all kinds of songs about taking the trail, but I particularly like that one by Steve Gillette that's called The Old Trail from his record The Ways of the World. We heard the Laws doing Hobo Trail from the album Estimated Time of Arrival, the Queeby Sisters from Texas doing All Along the Navajo Trail. We heard Riders in the Sky with the Trail Tip Song from the album Always Drink Upstream from the Herd, one of those tips, by the way. Claudia Schmidt with Trailhead from her record Spinning, and we began that set with Don Edwards and the Colorado Trail from Songs of the Trail. You know, sometimes the theme is so strong, we just have to spill into the next set, and that's exactly what we're going to do. 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
0: Well, you know what they say, one good trail song deserves another, so let's get right to it. I thought we'd begin this set with Ian Robb. This is really the song that brought the group Finest Kind together. It appears on his solo album called From Different Angles, and it's the Santa Fe Trail.

Well, it seemed to make sense to go back to one of the earliest sources of cowboy and western music, that is Sons of the Pioneers, from an anthology. We heard the song called Timber Trail. Will Maring gave us a tune called To the End of the Trail from the album The Turning of a Century. And we began with Ian Robb, along with Finest Kind, doing the Santa Fe Trail from Ian's solo record called From Different Angles. Well, we heard from Riders in the Sky a little earlier. Let's hear one more beautiful tune. I think this is from the singing of the Sons of the Pioneers. Or no, actually from Roy Rogers. This is Blue Shadows on the Trail.

0: Well, you guys and gals, it looks like we're getting close to the end of our trail ride. It sure has been fun, hasn't it?
1: Yeah, it's been a blast.
0: Well, come on, everybody. Let's gather around the campfire for one more song.
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4: I think I can do one more. Where's me 10-gallon hat?
1: Okay, I say okay, everybody. 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
1: Well, here's something I don't think I've ever said in my 40 years of doing radio. Thanks, Porky. That's from Looney Tunes Gang doing Happy Trails. We heard Riders of the Sky with the beautiful blue shadows on the trail from their Salute to Roy Rogers. Well, I'll let Skip Gorman take us up to the next set. We're going to go from Trails to Pirates. 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
3: It's folk music on the weekends here on WKAR, and if there's one thing I've learned is you never know where the old brain is going to take you. Two sets of music about trails, and now a set of music about pirates. We'll begin with this record called Civil War Naval Songs. This is David Coffin doing The Fate of the Pirate Alabama.

their flag the fire to check. Confusion reigned upon the wreck of the sinking Alabama. Then overboard all hands did bound. The captain swam for the Deerhound, a British yacht which had come around to help the Alabama. Captain Winslow hailed her then for help to save the drowning men, not thinking her the chosen friend of the pirate Alabama. Of course his aid was freely lent, boats were lowered and quickly sent. Then

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Had our Yankee boys their treachery guessed,

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In Chicago, where I live, there's an outfit that'd tow almost anything off the street. But they deal mostly with automobiles. And we call them the Lincoln Park Pirates.

Well, let me tell you about some of the pirate songs we heard in that set. That was Steve Goodman singing about a pirate of a different sort, the ones that tow cars away in Chicago, from the album Somebody Else's Troubles. We just heard Linkin Park Pirates. Coop Boys and Simpson, that wonderful English trio of singers, did Ward the Pirate from their album Triple Echo. Jan Christ gave us A Pirate's Life for Me, and it was David Coffin with The Fate of the Pirate Alabama from an album called Civil War Naval Songs. Well, I'm going to let Allie Bain take us up to the top of the hour. This is from his album called Lonely Bird. It's the beauty of the North. If you're listening on Saturday, I'll be back for, on Sunday, I'll be back for another hour. 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